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I'm John Lennon. 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

0: Why is it that we creep? Why is it that we seek, and seeking do not find, of finding do not know?
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My name is Ryan, and this is your Radio 1190 CU Boulder Campus Highlights Calendar for the week of Monday, August 31st. On Monday, August 31st, the Senior Class Council is hosting Senior Sunrise on Farron Field from 8:30 to 11:30 a.m. Coffee and breakfast will be provided.

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0: Hey, man. Hey, you got that good stuff, man? I've been itching for it.
1: Oh, yeah, man. I got you right here. Some fresh 1190.
0: Nah, man. This stuff is good, but I need that hard rock, man. I need that hard rock.
1: Oh, yeah. I got exactly what you're talking about, man. Right here.
0: Oh, yeah, man. It's exactly what I'm looking for, man. It's exactly what I'm... Oh!
2: 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Hand over that there music now. 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

0: Teach me patience and obedience in the places I struggle most. 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
1: Yeah, don't make no mistakes.
0: And through all these things, stand by me for the times I ever fall off course. In your holy and righteous name, we do pray. 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

I didn't nod off. I don't nod off. I'm on my way now, I've told you. I'm trying to get there early, because last week I got there a bit late and they put me with this guy and he wants to going on about something or other, about seeing something before. Honestly, I don't know, but I couldn't hear the teacher. So I need to get there early, so they put me with someone who's good. Yeah. I'll be home by... Oh, it's Lindsay's birthday tomorrow, isn't it? Oh, for God's sake, that cow. Oh. Right, I need to get her a... Can you get her a card tonight? Yeah. I'm gonna need you to get a card tonight. It needs no paragraphs. Just say happy birthday. Maybe some bears that are hugging on it, or owl, she likes owls. Maybe if it can have an owl on it, maybe a garden scene. It doesn't have to have owls. Just a plain card. I'll be fine. And maybe some chalky as well. I know she's just straight funny about her birthday, isn't she? Right, a plain card, some chocolate, and we'll have to go around tomorrow. I do like her. I do. She's just funny, isn't she? She's just funny, right. We've got to go in, so I'll see you later. Remember, card, chocolate, like nice chocolate, but not too expensive. And under £5. Yeah, I'll speak to you later. I can't talk when I'm in there. All right, love. All right, speak to you later. Bye.

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1: Genesis was the block. My cohorts was have-nots. Like it or not, it's spam for dinner.

sign. Each one support one until the boys come. Then it's your gun. Tom Brady sign anyone. Freedom reigns supreme, seeing imperfections in the seams of the illusion. While perusing, I had noticed was undone. Took of that without will. Me and my man's trying to build. I don't know what you talking about. Seldom is bread. It's always what some other said. Love easy game to play till it ain't. No price on yesterday. The freeze frame show the pain. Blank stares scare my sister's kids. It is what it is. Renegade, I never changed. I never even thought to try. Like Jada Kiss, I'm wondering why. Pay rent and die. You call it life, but are you living? If it's love, then won't you give it? After the spin, these gon' pivot. That's a given. Grown man decisions. When your spirit speak, listen. Trust us by design. If it's games we play in mind, it's in your mind. It plays tricks like a beige pimp. The day spent chatting, sounding slick. That's what it was. Father Abraham, as many sons. I ain't ashamed to say I'm one. We turn two to one and one, like my mother's son. Still lay a do you on the roof like Nino. So I only kick it with real, like Obi say. Time moves quick before you blink. It's back in the day. Don't wait on plays. We make shake like the San Andreas. Our audacity made us, the tenacity saved us. Raised off that you pay us. We was born in sixth place, faces big change.

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The fox fled from the brash woodsman and ran to hide in a dim, dark cave. 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

0: Hey music lovers, this is Radio 1190's Concert Calendar, bringing you the hottest shows in Denver and Boulder for the week of August 31st. Tuesday, September 1st, Goose performs at Red Rocks Amphitheater in Morrison. Wednesday, September 2nd, Jack Johnson performs at Fiddler's Green Amphitheater in Greenwood Village. Thursday, September 3rd, indie jam band local to Boulder, Squash, performs at the Fox Theater in Boulder. Saturday, September 5th, Black Flag performs at the Fox Theater in Boulder. 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
1: 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I'm general manager here at Radio 1190. 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
1: 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No, you don't. You don't. You don't. No, no. That's fine. I didn't actually want you to anyway. No. That's fine. That's fine. That's fine. That's fine. That's fine. No. I really, I didn't even think that you wanted to. Like, I didn't want you to. I actually don't want you to do that. So, like, yeah. No, that's fine. Fine. Don't do it. Don't do it. No, seriously, don't do it.
2: Oh, you said you did want to do it. Oh, sorry. Yeah. Thank you. Yeah. Thanks.

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1: Thank you. Thank you. Far too kind. Thank you. Thank you. Thank you. All right. All right, you can calm down. All right, calm down. Calm down. All right, shut up. Shut up. Thank you. 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
0: Horizon tilts.

She is black. Then it's blue. The line that cuts the world in two.

catch the world in air. Dropping down to the shining white valleys of clouds. Dropping down, dropping down, dropping down. Sky red, then gold, then black again. Sky red, then gold, and black again.

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listening to Radio 1190, home of the hardest rockers and beefiest songs in all of Boulder, Colorado. You think you rock hard? I hate you! We've got the hardest crooners out right now. Nat King Cole, Etta James, Dean Martin. No one's messing with Radio 1190. Eat trash! Eat dirt! Get out of here! We've also got Frank Sinatra. Hold your pacemakers, old people. We're the only station playing Sammy Davis Jr., Bing Crosby, and for the bad boys, Bobby Darin. 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
1: 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I'm Russell Perry. Each week, I'll be your guide through a century of recorded jazz history, its crushing pain, breathless romance, anger, exhilaration, humor, and joy. So pour a cup of coffee and let's start our day.

In early 1917, the original Dixieland Jazz Band made the first jazz recording. Over the next 100 years, we've heard transcendent leaps of creativity and staggering virtuosity. We have experienced the music of crushing pain, breathless romance, anger, exhilaration, and humor. This is that story. 100 years of jazz recordings. From WTJU Charlottesville, your host, Russell Perry. In the last hour, we explored the jazz of King Oliver's Chicago in the 1920s and heard from the New Orleans Rhythm Kings, clarinetists Jimmy Noon and Johnny Dodds, pianists Earl Hines and Lovey Austin, cornetist Freddie Kapar, and trumpeter Jabbo Smith. Now we move to the other emerging center of the music, New York. While New York hosted small combos similar to Chicago, it also grew a number of significant larger groups and orchestras. We'll hear from orchestras led by Fletcher Henderson, Paul Whiteman, Don Redman, and Red Allen. Within these bands, we'll find some of the greatest soloists of the period, Bix Beiderbecke, Coleman Hawkins, Miff Mole, and Louis Armstrong, who spent a little more than a year in Harlem in 1924 and 1925. The most important big band in early jazz, the Fletcher Henderson Orchestra, provided, according to Scott DeVoe and Gary Giddens in their book Jazz, a showcase for the finest black musicians in New York. A short list of the major jazz figures who worked with them includes, in addition to the remarkable trinity of Louis Armstrong, tenor saxophonist Coleman Hawkins, and arranger, bandleader, saxophonist, singer Don Redman, trumpet players Rex Stewart, Tommy Ladnier, Henry Red Allen, and Roy Eldridge, trombonist Jimmy Harrison, Benny Morton, J.C. Higginbotham, and Dickie Wells, clarinetists and saxophonist Benny Carter, Lester Young, Ben Webster, Chew Berry, Russell Prokop, and Omer Simeon, bassists John Kirby and Israel Crosby, drummers Kaiser Marshall and Big Sid Catlett, and arranger Horace Henderson. In 1924, at the urging of Lil Armstrong, Louis Armstrong moved from King Oliver's band in Chicago.

ago to Fletcher Henderson's orchestra in search of greater opportunities. While Armstrong felt constrained and underutilized during his year-long tenure with Henderson, he changed the nature of this seminal big band. He brought a strong sense of swing and created a focus on virtuosi soloists. As Ted Gioia writes in his History of Jazz, Armstrong was pointing the way to a more modern conception of improvisation. In the end, his impact was decisive for the Henderson Band, for the New York scene, for the jazz world. Giddens and DeVoe write, "Perhaps Armstrong's greatest contribution was to teach the world to swing. He introduced a new rhythmic energy that would eventually become second nature to people everywhere." Let's listen to Fletcher Henderson and his orchestra, starting with Copenhagen, recorded in 1924. Again, quoting Giddens and DeVoe, "Louis Armstrong's jolting blues chorus is an undoubted highlight in this performance, also notable for the spirit of the ensemble and the individual contributions such as Charlie Green's trombone smears and Buster Bailey's whirling clarinet." We'll follow that with Shanghai Shuffle, Sugarfoot Stomp, and The Stampede.

Four selections from Fletcher Henderson and his orchestra from 1924, 1925, and 1926. We started with Copenhagen, featuring Louis Armstrong, Charlie Green on trombone, and Buster Bailey on clarinet, followed by Shanghai Shuffle, again the same band with Louis Armstrong, and Sugarfoot Stomp. The final selection was The Stampede from May of 1926. Rhythmically liberated by playing alongside Louis Armstrong, Coleman Hawkins established himself as the most important solo voice in the Henderson Band after Armstrong's departure, while creating the tenor sax as a leading jazz voice. Ted Gioia writes, "An insistent style of ensemble work was already noticeable. The textures behind the soloists are no longer passive harmonic cushions, but extroverted lines that propel the improvisation with incisive counter-rhythms." In the New York Times Essential Library of Jazz, Ben Ratliff writes, "Fletcher Henderson is important for several reasons. One, he established the size of the big band orchestra, making his instrumentation the standard. Two, the best players in the country were drawn to him. Three, the range of his work is a lesson in how far towards both art and commerce a band leader could lean. And four, his work includes important keys to understanding Louis Armstrong, Coleman Hawkins, Fats Waller, and Roy Eldridge." We'll listen to the music of orchestras led by Paul Whiteman and Don Redman when Jazz at 100 continues in a moment.

Welcome back to Jazz at 100. We're listening in this hour to the other great city of early jazz recordings, New York. We'll turn now to the music of Paul Whiteman, a hugely successful band leader, probably the best-selling popular artist of his day. Whiteman used the sobriquet King of Jazz, although few today assess his legacy in those terms. He did incorporate jazz into his repertoire and employed many talented and influential jazz musicians, like trumpeter Bix Beiderbecke, sea melody saxophonist Frankie Trumbauer, violinist Joe Venuti, guitarist Eddie Lang, future bandleaders and brothers alto saxophonist Jimmy Dorsey and trombonist Tommy Dorsey, and Armstrong-influenced singer Bing Crosby. When Whiteman commissioned George Gershwin to write a jazz concerto, the finished work, Rhapsody in Blue, became Whiteman's theme song. It debuted in a concert titled An Experiment in Modern Music in February 1924. Interestingly, Whiteman chose to place the piece self-consciously into the then 7-year short history of jazz by opening the concert with a quintet from his orchestra playing their version of the first jazz recording, Livery Stable Blues, released by the original Dixieland Jazz Band. We'll listen to the Paul Whiteman Orchestra playing Rhapsody in Blue from April 1927 and Changes from November of 27, featuring Bix Beiderbecke on cornet.

two selections from the Paul Whiteman Orchestra, George Gershwin's Rhapsody in Blue and Changes. On Changes, Bix Beiderbecke takes the solo turn on cornet, a decidedly bit part for so great a talent. Giddens and DeVoe write, "Arranger Bill Challis emphasizes the changes between new and old with contrasting rhythms in two vocal groups. Rhythmically, he alternates a Charleston beat, two emphatic beats followed by a rest, enunciated by the trumpets, with the more evenly stated rhythm of the violins." Let's now listen to the music of Don Redman, a key architect of the Fletcher Henderson Orchestra sound. Arranger, instrumentalist, vocalist Don Redman was enticed in 1927 to Detroit to bring his New York attitude to McKinney's Cotton Pickers, a high-precision and inventive big band. In the Penguin Jazz Guide, Morton and Cook write, "McKinney's Cotton Pickers were among the most forward-looking of all the large bands of their era. While the section work retains all the timbral qualities of the 20s, and the rhythm sections still depend on brass, bass, and banjo, the drive and measure of the arrangements and the gleaming momentum of their best records both suggest the direction that big bands would take in the next decade." We'll listen to Cherry from July of 1928, Save It, Pretty Mama from April of 1929, and G Baby, Ain't I Good to You from November of 1929.

Save it for your mama. Save it day by day. And don't you dare give none away. I'll let it pile up, mama. And when you say I'll come around, dear, spend the day. I've a brand of loving, can't be beat. My way of hugging is sure a treat. I know that we can agree. Save it for your mama.

All love makes me treat you the way I do. Say, am I good to you? You know there's nothing too good for a girl, that's true. Oh, baby, you know I'm good to you. Fur coat for Christmas and a diamond ring. Big padded coupe, most everything. And it's love that makes me

three selections from Don Redman's McKinney's Cotton Pickers: Cherry, Save It Pretty Baby, and G-Baby, Ain't I Good to You. That was Don Redman on vocals and Coleman Hawkins on tenor saxophone. We'll listen to Henry Red Allen and his New York Orchestra when Jazz at 100 continues in a moment. Welcome back to Jazz at 100. We're listening in this hour to the other great city of early jazz recordings, New York. We'll turn now to the music of Henry Red Allen. At his peak, a serious rival to Louis Armstrong, in the late 20s, Allen led one of the best bands in New York. First, we'll hear Make a Country Bird Fly Wild. Morton and Cook write, "The beautifully sustained solo on Make a Country Bird Fly Wild works through a tricky stop-time passage with some of Armstrong's rhythmic risk and nobility of tone, but with less predictability and less reliance on telegraphed high notes. J.C. Higginbotham, on trombone, is wonderfully characterful, agile yet snarlingly expressive, and vastly underrated Charlie Holmes matches the young Johnny Hodges for hard-hitting lyricism on alto sax.

We heard three selections from Henry Red Allen and his New York Orchestra, Make a Country Bird Fly Wild, Swing Out, and Feelin' Drowsy, all from 1929. In the next hour, we'll stay in New York to listen to the Harlem Style or Stride pianists James P. Johnson, Willie the Lion Smith, Fats Waller, and the King of Them All, Art Tatum.

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0: 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I'm Russell Perry, and I've been your host this hour. 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
3: Hey, everybody. Welcome to another episode of Tectonic. My name is Mark Hurst. I will be your host for the next hour. Thanks so much for joining. We're going to be talking about quantum technology on the show today. Quantum computers, quantum sensors, and some other things, which I'll just leave as a little surprise for later in the show. Our guest is Paul Davies, a researcher, a physicist, an author. He has written, in his remarkable career, he's written something like 40 books explaining science, various topics to the public. And I'm so happy to have him on the show to talk about his new book, which is called Quantum 2.0, The Weird Physics Driving a New Revolution in Technology. And true to the subtitle, we are going to be talking about what's new in technology due to quantum advances. What's coming down the pike? What should we get ready for? The thing is, we can't just dive into, let's say, describing quantum computers. We have to do a little review first of quantum physics. And so you'll hear that the first question or two goes back to the very beginnings of the quantum revolution about 100 years ago. And Paul is going to give just a brief overview of quantum physics. And I want you to stick through it. It's true that quantum physics is a strange and mind-bending and sometimes difficult to grasp topic, but it's well worth sitting through this description. Paul's a very good explainer. And as I said, it leads straight into our conversation about what that means for technology coming at us. And there are some real ramifications. It's going to affect all of us. So I hope you will stick around, listen to this whole interview, and then I will have some time for comments afterwards. If you want links, by the way, to Paul's book and some other resources, you can find them on the Tectonic site, which is at tectonic.fm, T-E-C-H, tonic.fm, and click the episode with Paul Davies and Quantum 2.0. For now, let's go ahead and listen to my interview with Paul Davies here on Tectonic. Paul Davies, welcome to Tectonic.
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2: It's great to have you on the show. You've written dozens of books on, as you've put it, the big questions of existence, like extraterrestrial life, the nature of time,

0: time, cosmology, and astrophysics, and to the point of today's conversation, quantum science, where you've done quite a bit of research yourself. Your newest book is Quantum 2.0, The Weird Physics Driving a New Revolution in Technology. It's published by University of Chicago. That technology is what I wanted to talk to you about, because we're beginning to hear a lot about quantum computers and quantum encryption and even quantum AI. But before we get there, for those listeners who need to brush up a little on their quantum physics, how do you like to introduce the quantum world to a general audience?
1: Well, the first thing to say is that the word quantum has now become a buzzword, and it's infiltrated popular culture and business. If your business isn't doing well, put the word quantum in front of it and the share price will go up immediately. So people know it's sort of important and intriguing and maybe a bit weird, but they're really not sure what it is. Now, that's in spite of the fact that it's now 100 years since what we call quantum mechanics, which is the properly worked out theory of how all this stuff works. This is so it's 100 years old, and it's a theory of the nature of matter, all the way from subatomic particles up to stars. But it's particularly manifest in its peculiarities at the atomic and molecular and subatomic levels. And so most people who dabble around in quantum technology are also involved in nanotechnology. So we're dealing mostly with little things. But nevertheless, if you are passionate about quantum mechanics, you believe that it should apply to everything, maybe including the entire universe. And maybe the birth of the universe was a quantum event. But I'm sort of getting ahead of myself a bit. So it's a theory. And when I use that word theory, it's really important to understand that when a physicist uses that word, it doesn't mean, well, it's a conjecture, or I think maybe it's this way. It's a completely worked out mathematical scheme that correctly predicts to astonishing precision what the experimenters and the engineers find. So here is something that we can write down the equations and we can work out in advance what is going to happen to astonishing accuracy. It's the most accurate, most successful scientific theory ever. So this is a big deal.
0: And that big deal has created a lot of big and influential innovations. You have a chart in the book called Quantum Technology 1.0, in which you list some of the technologies that have been created thanks to quantum science. These are technologies like MRI machines, USB flash drives, LED displays, lasers, nuclear power, and unfortunately nuclear weapons, and much of modern electronics and computing. This broad spread of applications comes from what you were just describing as the most successful and accurate scientific theory of all time. And what I find interesting is that this theory that's helped us create all these advances is based on uncertainty. That incredible precision to, what is it, 7 or 8 decimal points is threaded through with uncertainty. How is that?
1: Yes, it does seem a bit paradoxical. So here is a theory that is founded on the notion of uncertainty. And that word is a bit vague, and in a moment I'll describe it more accurately. But you're quite right that we are surrounded by quantum gadgets that flow from this initial, 100-year-old, what I'm calling quantum 1.0. If I'm giving a public lecture, I love to hold up my cell phone and say, that's packed full of quantum devices. So we sort of take it for granted that in this information age, the way that we're all communicating with each other is based upon fundamentally quantum principles. So very, very successful. But as you say, it's based on uncertainty. Now, of course, we're surrounded by uncertainty, weather forecasting, gambling, all of these things. But quantum uncertainty is really very different. And I just want to give you a very specific example that draws this out. Imagine you have an atom in a box and you don't know quite where it is in the box. So its position in the box is uncertain. And that's no different from if you you put a golf ball in a box and you don't look, it's uncertain. But the difference there is that if it's a golf ball, you assume that there is a fact of the matter. It really is somewhere in the box. You just don't happen to know. And if you open the box, you find out. And that's where it is, and that's where it was. When it comes to an atom, it's very different. You might be uncertain, where is the atom in the box? And it's not that we just don't happen to know, or that we lack the apparatus that is accurate enough to discern where the atom is. It's simply that there is no fact of the matter. The atom simply does not have a well-defined position. So what I like to say is it's in a state of positionlessness. Now, of course, you can open the box and you can look and see where the atom is. And these things can actually be done in real labs. You can measure the position of an atom. It's not hypothetical. And then you find the atom to be somewhere. So what you've done is you've brought into being the existence of an atom at a place, at a definite place, from a prior state of positionlessness. And that's very different from saying it had an uncertain position. It simply didn't have a position. And you don't have to measure the position. You might measure the motion. How fast is it moving? What direction is it moving in? And once again, in general, you cannot say prior to making your observation that it actually had. It really was moving north or 10 miles an hour or something. You simply can't say that. So once again, you bring into being an atom with a speed. But the kicker is this, that as Werner Heisenberg, one of the architects of quantum mechanics back in the 1920s, as he pointed out, his uncertainty principle, that you can't have it both ways. You either measure the position or you measure the motion. You can't do both together. If you know the one, you don't know the other. And so you get to decide. I shall bring into being an atom at a place from a prior state of positionlessness, or I shall bring into being an atom at a speed from a prior state of no speed, speedlessness. And so that's very, very weird, because it seems to make reality some sort of amalgam of the observer and the observed. And that makes scientists very, very uneasy, because it seems to give a subjective element. So it seems to introduce human agency or consciousness or something like that into atomic reality. And for 100 years, physicists have squabbled over what they're to make of this. So here's a theory that deep down somehow doesn't seem to make any sense, and yet it's stupendously successful. So we know it works. And I should just say in passing that if you go to a tech company and look at the sort of quantum devices they're developing, and you ask them about, well, what is the nature of reality and so on, they'll look at you as if don't waste my time. And these people belong to the so-called shut up and calculate school. In other words, just get on with the job. You don't need to worry yourself about what is real. You just know what works. And quantum mechanics works as a theory, even though it's shot through with uncertainty at the deepest level.
0: What a great brief explanation of quantum mechanics. What I'm struck by is that what you just described is, as you said, it's 100 years old. And so any listeners who are grappling with this and saying, wow, this is hard to wrap my mind around, this has been part of physics for a century. And as we said before, it's led to all of these familiar devices that we just take for granted. So we've had 100 years of quantum theory and technology developed on that basis, and that has now set the stage for another leap forward. I'm using that term advisedly, I guess, but another leap somewhere with further development of quantum technology. And this is what you're calling quantum 2.0. Here's how you put it in the book. The power and scope of the quantum technology now emerging is so dazzling, it does indeed seem like magic. A handful of atoms that can outsmart a supercomputer, telepathic data transmission, totally unbreakable codes. All of these mind-boggling applications of quantum theory are merely a prelude to what lies on the horizon. So just as we finish summarizing quantum mechanics, and listeners may be saying, that sounds a little strange, they already have to get ready for further mind-boggling advances that you say are just a prelude to even more insane stuff. So what are some things that are, let's say, coming next that we should know about?
1: Well, I think everybody knows we live in the so-called information age, and that a lot of this information processing and storage that takes place in computers and the internet and so on, these are basically quantum devices. Think of an optical fiber with laser pulses going down it, or a transistor, something like that. These are fundamentally quantum 1.0 type devices, and they process information. That what the quantum 2.0 is doing is encoding that information, sculpting it, so to speak, in the actual quantum states themselves. So one bit of information, so typically in a computer, it's just a lot of glorified switches. They're on or off, one or zero. Now imagine that you can encode ones and zeros in the state of a single atom. That is the nature of this quantum 2.0, this future. We're on the cusp of doing that. But what I'd like to tell you about how we got there is pretty intriguing, because what we were talking about earlier, quantum mechanics as developed in the 20s and 30s, led to a lot of head scratching among physicists. What did it all mean? And not all of them were happy with it. And a notable dissenter was Albert Einstein. He never liked quantum mechanics. He never really believed it. He had to sort of accept it worked, but he felt that it was an incomplete theory, that if you thought long and hard enough, you would spot a flaw in it, some sort of inconsistency. And in 1935, he dreamt up an experiment in which I was talking about, an atom in a box. That's one, like one particle. But imagine you have two particles, like twins, that are bonded together. It wouldn't be atoms, they might be photons, for example, bonded together, and they fly apart. The experiments weren't actually done until the 1980s. And they found in against Einstein, in favor of his arch rival Niels Bohr, basically the proponent of the idea that down at the atomic and subatomic level, there isn't a single reality, but a whole amalgam, a whole blending of all possible realities, and that it's only when you actually make a measurement that you project out one particular, real deal, real, really real world. It was pretty clear immediately that this quality of two particles a long way apart being tethered together, it's a technical term, is entanglement. They're entangled together. There's a sort of telepathic tether linking them that Einstein derided. He called it spooky action at a distance. But sure enough, you get spooky action at a distance. I should say immediately, you can't use this for real telepathy. You can't send information faster than light this way. But nevertheless, what goes on over there and what goes on over here are linked. So all our existing machines couldn't do this, but quantum machines can do it. And it was spotted immediately that entanglement is not just a fascinating philosophical topic, it's a resource that can be exploited, and you can use it for technology. When you combine entanglement with the other quality that comes out of quantum physics, which I've already described, it's called superposition, that there isn't a single reality. Where is the atom in the box? It's somehow everywhere. And so it's in a superposition of all possible places in the box. Well, if you combine quantum states that are entangled and superposed, wham, it opens the way to staggering new technological possibilities, and most notably, the quantum computer.
0: And the quantum computer is based on what are called qubits, quantum bits, which, as you were saying before, are far superior for computation to the old one or zero binary choice in classical computers. And I liked how you explained qubits, saying that when you flip a coin, the result could be heads or tails. That's how digital data works today. Everything's a one or a zero. But you're right, when it comes to quantum mechanics, the situation changes completely because, in the absence of a measurement, the coin can be in a superposition of both heads and tails together. And so we begin to see that a quantum bit, using that superposition of multiple states joined together, could have the possibility of computing much more vast amounts of information. Then you combine that with another example I quite liked. You write, "Imagine an explorer roaming the planet whose location remains uncertain unless he pops up at either the North Pole or the South Pole with equal likelihood. The question, which pole, north or south, is like the heads or tails of the flipped coin. So that represents one bit of information. By contrast, A qubit would describe the location of the explorer at any point on the Earth's surface. It therefore has intrinsically greater scope for encoding information. So just one qubit holds much more potential than an old one or zero binary bit.
1: Right. And that's the basis of quantum computation. And there's a bit of an arms race going on for quantum computing. I'll tell you in a moment why people want to get a quantum computer. But there are lots of companies racing each other, and China is racing the West. And the question is, if you think you've got the best quantum computer in the world, how do you measure that? How is your prowess to be assessed? And one way of doing it is the number of qubits that you can entangle. I was talking about entanglement. How many qubits can you entangle together? And it doesn't seem very impressive at first sight. For many years, it seemed to be 5 and then 15 and so on. It's, depending on who you believe, it's up to about 100 now. What they want to get to is 10,000 or something. And so there's still a way to go yet before you can go down to the supermarket and buy a quantum computer that can outperform anything available on planet Earth at the moment. It may be a while, but nevertheless, progress is being made, and it is now a branch of commerce. There are companies that will build your quantum computer or let you use theirs if you have a problem that is particularly suited to solving on a quantum computer. You can rent time. Now, what are those problems? Well, curiously, just again, a historical note, one of the people who foresaw the need for quantum computers was Richard Feynman, a very famous, colorful character back in the 50s and 60s. And he realized that if you apply computation to a supercomputer, you want to solve a problem with a molecule. So maybe you're trying to design a drug and you want a small molecule that will have certain features. And you think, well, what would be in that molecule? How would it behave? You try solving that on a conventional computer. It's very, very tough because you're applying the rules of quantum mechanics to, maybe 15 atoms, something like that, in a complicated tangle. But of course, he spotted that because a molecule is a quantum system, if you had a quantum computer, would be a much better way to model such a thing. And that still remains a great hope, that quantum computers could be used for typically new molecules, drug discovery, and so on. But the other thing that has caught public attention, there was a theorem proved in the 1990s by somebody, mathematician called Peter Shor. What he showed was, well, if you could build a fully functioning quantum computer, then you could factor large numbers into their primes. And it's the basis of a lot of the encryption, your credit card, your bank details, your email messages, and so on, are encrypted with a code that depends upon the fact that to crack the code would require stupendous amounts of computation. Peter Shor showed that a quantum computer could do this in very short order. So immediately people began to see the potential for hacking into other people's business, but also the threat, because what are we going to do about all our communications? Governments all over the world and businesses are scrambling to quantum-proof their data. Probably within a few years, most of really sensitive data will be immune from attack by a hostile player with a quantum computer. But there's one rather chilling thing. It's often called the quantum apocalypse, which is all the stuff that's already out there, which is stored and encrypted in this manner. If that's been vacuumed up by a bad actor, it'll just sit there until they get their hands on a quantum computer, and then they can break in. And so I like to say to people, well, all those embarrassing love letters that you wrote to your biology teacher, or that dubious financial transaction in Panama and so on, it'll all come out. So that's a sort of rather horrific and scary scenario. But going forward, obviously, we would want to better protect that data. I should say the flip side to quantum code breaking, which is quantum encryption. So if you want a really, a totally secure quantum communication channel, quantum mechanics provides it. And that's because of something that I've already talked about. I mentioned that in the absence of an observation that we can think of the atomic level reality as an amalgam of all possibilities sort of blended together. But when you actually make a measurement, you project out one particular thing, like looking for the atom is sort of everywhere and nowhere, and then you look and you find that it's right here. And so the act of looking to see, the act of measurement, irreversibly changes. You can't go backwards. Once you find the atom to be somewhere, you can't go put it back into the state it was in prior to that. You've destroyed all that information. So any sort of eavesdropper to a communication channel that's encoded quantum mechanically, that would be immediately apparent to both ends of the communication channel. So it's good news and bad news, and we're right in the midst of this technological revolution at the moment. Nobody quite knows where it's going to lead or how fast it's going to go.

0: And we're back. If you're just tuning in, you're listening to Tectonic. My name is Mark Hurst. I'm your host. We are a little over halfway through my interview with Paul Davies, a physicist, researcher, author, who's come out with a new book. He's written dozens of books, and this is his latest. It's called Quantum 2.0, The Weird Physics Driving a New Revolution in Technology. And as promised at the top of the show, we started with a brief overview of quantum mechanics and then went into how that leads to quantum computers employing what's called a qubit. Rather than a one or zero binary state, it's something that can encompass much, much more information. And this is for real. These are being developed right now, and they are increasing. As you heard Davies say, there are computers now that have a handful of qubits, but they're building them with more and more. So this is coming. And this means that there are changes on their way that we really should hear about now before they hit. And that's what we're going to cover in the second half of the interview, what all this means and what some of the developments are that we can look forward to or not, thanks to quantum technology. Let's go ahead and listen to the second half of my interview with Paul Davies here on Tectonic. You write that just as quantum mechanics offers the power to create unbreakable codes, so it has the power to crack conventional codes. On the second one about cracking conventional codes, just so listeners understand, all banks, all financial systems protecting the global economy, military systems, healthcare files, anything private, emails, texts, files, anywhere, are encrypted with classical encryption until and unless it gets upgraded to quantum encryption. And that becomes vulnerable to anyone with a quantum computer to crack those codes.
1: That's right, except that this is, of course, recognized, and governments in particular are scrambling to quantum-proof their communications and their data storage. But I think, I don't know exactly where we're at with banking and credit cards and so on, but I think we're still stuck with the, the old-fashioned one. There's nothing we can do about existing data which has been vacuumed up and stored somewhere that is protected by the old prime number codes.
0: Some people have been warning about Q-Day, or some people call it the quantum cliff. That's the moment at which quantum computers are able to gain control of all the classical encryption. Whenever I see that mentioned, it's always described in scary terms. You know, all the banks are going to get hacked. You're saying, don't worry too much because it's a known issue. Quantum encryption is taking place. Do you think that Q-Day is coming soon? I mean, the moment when that old data hoovered up is going to be decrypted and shared or used for blackmail or whatever. Is Q-Day coming?
1: Well, it depends who you talk to. If you talk to people in the quantum computing industry, there's a lot of hype, and they talk about, within 3 or 4 years, we'll have thousands of entangled qubits and so on. I think you have to take that with a pinch of salt because they need to get financial backing. And of course, if they say, well, it's really difficult, we have no idea, when we're going to achieve this, then that isn't so good. But, technology often surprises us. And you only have to think about AI, how it sort of came, not exactly out of nowhere, but suddenly there was a tipping point, and it seemed to advance very rapidly. And China in particular, people thought, well, they're a long way behind, and suddenly they were able to catch up with what seems like inferior hardware. So we could be very surprised. We could suddenly find that next year a player that we had overlooked would have a powerful quantum computer, powerful enough to pose a threat. There are a lot of things that keep me awake at night. This is one of them, but it's not necessarily top of my list. Where it starts to become intriguing, but also maybe doubly scary, because I've mentioned AI and people worry about the AI apocalypse, If we combine quantum and AI, if we have QAI, quantum artificial intelligence, and people talk about that. There are conferences on quantum artificial intelligence. What does it mean? Well, it means different things to different people. So in some cases, all it means is, well, we're struggling to build a good quantum computer. Let's ask AI how we can improve the design. So that's, you know, fairly innocuous. In other cases, it is, well, why don't we ask a quantum computer how to design a better AI? You know, it's going in that direction. But what happens if you have something like a quantum internet in which you combine resources from many different quantum computers and you train the quantum internet, you know, on vast amounts of data in the usual way? But now, because of the ability of quantum computers to explore, as it were, all possibilities simultaneously, then it looks like a QAI, quantum artificial intelligence, will be exponentially more powerful than the artificial intelligence we have now. But whether it's more powerful or not, there's a sort of a philosophical issue here that I like to stress, which is AI is very dazzling, very impressive, and I use it a lot. But what you're dealing with is human-like intelligence. And indeed, people have relationships with AI. And it seems like it's another human being that you're conversing with. And you could argue whether that's misleading or not, but that's the way we feel about it. But a QAI, quantum artificial intelligence, would be truly alien because, you know, we are stuck with only being able to see a tiny, tiny fraction of reality because we can't see this amalgam of all possible realities. But a quantum artificial intelligence would have access to that whole vast array of all possibilities. So it would be truly alien in its thinking. And we may have trouble even communicating with it. We would be very impoverished by comparison.
0: The way you put it in the book is that quantum intelligence would have an exponentially greater mental space to explore, giving it a godlike intelligence by human standards, which to me sounds unnerving and scary if that were to come true. On the other hand, there are so many other things to worry about, one of which is what you wrote about the act of writing software. You say that writing software for quantum computers is going to be very different from programming today's computers.
1: Yes.
0: In fact, it's going to be way more challenging and complicated to write software for quantum computers. And so guess where we're likely to turn? You write that it seems likely that AI will soon dominate the writing of quantum software. Now, I have to say, given how error-prone AI output can often be, I'm not sure that's reassuring to me that incredible, powerful computers that are aspiring for godlike intelligence are going to be programmable only by error-ridden AI.
1: Well, you would soon know if the algorithm works. So I mentioned Shor's algorithm from the 1990s. There's another one at that time called Grover's algorithm, and it's a way of speeding up, sorting through some sort of big database. Back in the old days, we used to have telephone books, and if you knew the name, you could look up their telephone number. But if you knew the telephone number and wanted the name, that would take a long time, and Grover's algorithm could speed that up. But, you know, the number of algorithms for quantum computers is, in fact, very limited. And so we might well have a super-duper quantum computer with 10,000 entangled qubits in 2035 or something. But people might not quite know what to do with it or how to use it to best advantage. And so we need to have the software, the algorithms, to go alongside it. But my impression is that that's where the real bottleneck is at the moment, is in writing appropriate algorithms.
0: You said that there are some things that keep you up at night. Just within the context of this book, Quantum 2.0, as you drew together the research to put this book together, what was it that was especially worrying to you? Or was it more a sense of hope and excitement that you came away with from writing the book?
1: I'm fundamentally an optimist, and if you spend your life as I have as a scientist, as a theoretician, you know, you're always looking at the concepts and the possibilities, and a lot of it seems like science fiction, and so I've always found the universe we live in to be deeply inspiring, and the laws of physics, you know, just fantastic. And so, of course, I do get worried with some of this technology if we lose control over it. I also see the positive side. And one of the things we haven't talked about, if you ask about quantum technology, talked about cryptography, and we've talked about a little bit about teleportation and quantum computing. What is likely to be commercially successful with pretty guaranteed in the near future? And the answer is quantum sensing. I've talked about quantum computers and the difficulty of, you know, going from 100 qubits to 200 qubits and so on. Why is it so difficult? Now, that's because these quantum states that you sculpt into individual atoms or photons or something like that, encoding the information at the atomic and subatomic level, those states are incredibly fragile. So any disturbance from the environment is going to wreck them. You need the quantum states to remain intact whilst they work their way through the calculation. And so you have to shield these systems from environmental disturbance and even just ordinary heat, even molecules rattling around can wreck these calculations. So very, very fragile, very sensitive, slightest disturbance. But the flip side of that is if you've got a system that is incredibly sensitive, if the name of the game is to measure something with great sensitivity, then that's going to do it for you. So quantum devices, anything you like to measure, magnetic field, electric field, gravitational waves, temperature, pressure, whatever it is, acceleration, whatever you want to measure, if you do it with a quantum device, it's going to be much, much more accurate. I'll give you a couple of examples if we've got time. One of these, dear to my heart, because I'm basically a gravitational theorist, is measuring small gravitational gradients. So a gravity gradiometer is a device that will tell you if the local gravitational force, we call it little g, your weight, if you like, if it's varying slightly as you move across the Earth's surface. Why would that be? Well, because there might be buried mineral deposits, or there might be cavities under the ground like tunnels. And all of these things affect, to a tiny, tiny extent, the gravitational force acting on a body above it. And also, if you go vertically or farther from the center of the Earth, gravity is a little bit weaker, and that effect you can measure. So quantum devices can measure, they're so accurate that they can measure the falling gravity, the diminution of gravity of a vertical centimeter or even a vertical millimeter, really push this from the center of the Earth, this tiny, tiny effect. The same sort of principle could be used for navigation, because if you imagine, well, you don't have to imagine it, drive a car and turn the corner rapidly and you feel yourself sort of flung to one side. Sometimes it's called artificial gravity. It's just Newtonian mechanics, but there are these inertial forces, we call them, just like gravitational forces. You can measure those with quantum devices, called accelerometers, quantum accelerometers, again, to such extraordinary accuracy that if you put one in a submarine, then even after sailing for a day, you would know where you are under the waves to within a meter or so, according to the best technology, the claims of the best technology. Well, that's really useful. People are worried about the GPS because they think it's vulnerable to hacking and spoofing and blowing it up by a hostile actor. So you really would like a navigation system that doesn't rely on communicating with a network of external objects. And this is one device that will do it. I'll just give you one medical device, which I've always found pretty fascinating. Between your ears, we've got this extraordinary thing called the brain, and the brain is an electrochemical system, and it's got all sorts of flickering electrical patterns going on, which you can detect by putting things on the scalp. Electroencephalography is decades old now. But those flickering electric fields also make flickering magnetic fields. And the magnetic fields penetrate the skull, can be detected from outside the helmet without anything invasive. You don't need to drill into somebody's brain. You can wear a helmet that has quantum magnetometers or magnetic sensors. This is called magnetoencephalography. And putting it dramatically, you wear this helmet and it can read your thoughts. But, you know, there's a lot of interest now in coupling this so-called brain-computer interface, coupling your neural activity to say a robot or a computer or something through the thought process in principle. I mean, this is technology is advancing rapidly. But again, in healthcare, this magnetoencephalography could be used to diagnose epilepsy or early onset Alzheimer's or something of that sort. So this is emerging quantum sensing technology in the healthcare space. And I think there's enormous potential, commercial potential, but also potential for, you know, just doing good for humanity in those sorts of quantum devices, quantum sensing. So we must put the quantum sensing alongside the cryptography and the quantum computing as advancing very rapidly at this time.
0: Your enthusiasm comes through both in your comments here and in the book, which mentions all of those technologies you were talking about. That is the point, after all, to give readers a sense of what's coming with quantum technology. I don't know that I am as optimistic as you are, Paul, about these. Actually, let me strike that. I know that I am not as optimistic as you are, because when you start talking about mind-reading helmets, immediately my thoughts go to the oligarchs who would love to have those to roll out to vulnerable citizens and other people right away. But I do agree that there are some possibilities for good. I just hope that we'll have a regulated society with a little stronger democracy to make those choices better for the rest of us, rather than just ceding more control to the oligarchs. And I do appreciate all the work you put into this book to give us this tour. The book is called Quantum 2.0, The Weird Physics Driving a New Revolution in Technology. It's published by Chicago University Press. Paul Davies, thank you so much for being on the show today.
1: It's been a wonderful conversation, and thank you for inviting me.

And we're back. If you're just tuning in, you're listening to Tectonic. My name is Mark Hurst. I'm your host and will remain your host for the last, what have we got? I don't know, 15 or ish minutes left in the show. We just heard my interview with physicist and author Paul Davies talking about his latest book, one of about 40 that he's written, called Quantum 2.0, The Weird Physics Driving a New Revolution in Technology. And I appreciate him taking the time to speak. I have been wanting to cover quantum computers for some time on the show, and I thought this book and this interview with Paul Davies gave a good opportunity for us to do this, so that as quantum computing and quantum cryptography, quantum AI, quantum sensing, whatever comes down the pike at us, will at least have a little bit of a foundation on which to build. So that's why I was happy to talk with Paul with that beginning intro to quantum physics, quantum mechanics. What does it mean for two particles to be entangled? What does it mean for us to talk about superposition? Those are the sorts of fundamental aspects that give rise to all of this quantum technology. And as I said at the beginning of the interview, all of us use quantum technology all the time. And so it's not like this is an alien concept that has never been developed. I mean, if you use a surveillance phone, you use quantum technology. Any kind of computer, even if you have a monitor at home or at work that uses an LED screen, or you have an LED TV or something like that, LEDs are quantum technology. So it's a common use of technology to say that we're drawing on quantum physics, but that's from 100 years ago. I mean, we've been living with quantum technology for a long time. The question is, what happens when the next jump occurs, which Paul argues is coming soon due to the quantum cryptography from quantum computers being able to solve every puzzle in current cryptography and get through every kind of encryption that is currently in use in banks and hospitals and military systems and everything else. That's going to be pretty weird. But what I wasn't aware of was that how many institutions and governments, he says, are out there already installing quantum cryptography to be prepared for when that happens. So there's a lot happening behind the scenes that we don't hear about every day in quantum technology development. And so I was happy that we had a chance to get a little glance at it today. And one of the things that really concerns me, as I said at the end, I think it's Paul's job to be optimistic as he covers these developments. He's a scientist. He's looking for applications. I appreciate that. I respect that. But from my perspective, from where I sit, looking at the behavior of the tech companies and what they have done with the affordances that they have, both technological and political and financial, the track record is not great. And that concerns me, what's going to happen when they get their hands on quantum computing, or as Paul suggested, maybe a quantum internet, or God help us, QAI. Are you ready to hear that phrase? We have QAI. It's a godlike superintelligence. The last thing that I want Google to have is the access to some sort of quote-unquote godlike superintelligence to do who knows what with. Because look at this, and Google, by the way, is one of the companies that is investing heavily in quantum computing, because of course it is. I mean, it's all these same guys. It's all the same. It's not like you have a group of physicists that are hermetically sealed off from the bad guys in Silicon Valley who are working on this, on these pure applications of quantum technology. Oh, no. No, this is very expensive work. It's all coming out of the same pot of money from those same eight dudes who want to live on their super yachts for the next 20 years. It's the same guys.
And if you want to look at Google's current behavior with all of the power and all of the influence that it has, and you got to wonder, what does it matter if you're a multi-trillion-dollar corporation if you can't do one gosh darn thing right? And what I'm talking about is when the current occupant of the White House decided on a whim that he was going to rename one of the Great Lakes to his own pleasure, from the correct name, which is Lake Ontario, to his imbecilic made-up name, which is Lake America. It's so deeply embarrassing just to hear that, just to have to say that, to report on this. It's so embarrassing. But where you actually see how low this goes, down through the sub-basement into and towards the center of the earth is how low Google went, when they immediately complied and changed Google Maps so that the lake is now labeled officially within Google Maps as Lake America. And I have to ask, is this the company that we want rolling out quantum computing and quantum AI with all of the power that that is going to afford that company? Oh, no. Oh, no, no, no, no. We do not want this. That's why I'm concerned. It's again, friends, it's not just the act of having these extended powers. Those are by themselves concerning. And I can get into some of those concerns. But just on an abstract level, it's not just the technology itself that worries me. It's who is going to be controlling this technology. Do we know anything about these people? Do they have a track record? And in Google's case, we do. We do know about them, and they do have a track record. And none of it's good. All you have to do is look at this Lake Ontario issue. I mean, we could go back through the years of this show, all of the various elements and examples of abject misbehavior on the part of this company and its leadership. There is an absolute, it's not like a lack of ethics. It's a void. It's a gaping chasm where something substantive might otherwise sit. It's just an echoing canyon of nothing. That is the values within Google. The ethics within Google is a giant abyss where the only thing that reigns is nothingness. Well, I take it back. Maybe there's a spirit of malice in there. I've begun to wonder if these companies are not simply void of any ethics and simply incompetent when it comes to doing the right thing, but perhaps they are actively plotting the destruction of things that we hold dear. And in some cases, that's happening. I mean, when you look at the issue of the AI companies that are now shredding rare books in order to feed into their AI sludge engines, and then pulping the remains of these books so no one will ever get to read these books ever again. It's like, boy, they must actually hate the rest of us to seek out our cultural treasures, these 300-year-old hardbound, you know, leather-bound, beautifully printed and bound masterpieces or works of scholarship or art, poet, who knows what it is, and just ripping the covers off and throwing them into industrial scanners and then shredding the remains. Actually, McSweeney's had an interesting take on this. You know, McSweeney's, the humor magazine, there's a short thing. I want to read this for you. It's a short piece by Jack Loftus, dated August 28, 2026, and the title is, "I'm the guy who destroys antique books after we scan them into our company's insatiable AI platform." And here's what it says. "I realize enthusiasm for one's job is a little embarrassing now, but honestly, I adore what I do. I'm the guy who destroys priceless antique books once our generative AI scanners are finished with them. Officially, my title is Senior Legacy Media Completion Specialist, but everyone calls me Book Doug. There was already another Doug, you see, but he works in accounts payable, so I got the fun one. People assume scanning is the exciting part, and sure,
it is impressive. They shear off the spine, separate the pages, and run everything through these enormous machines so the computer can absorb every sentence ever written and use it to create some fairly compelling LinkedIn posts. But then, boy oh boy, the wheeled cart carrying those decimated remains comes to me. That is where the human touch enters the process, assuming you count industrial shredders and a giant burn pit out back as an extension of the hand, which I certainly do. Our company has a very founder-led culture, so everyone is encouraged to approach problems like an owner. I do not own the company, obviously. I own a 2012 Mitsubishi Galant. Still, when I see a one-of-a-kind 300-year-old tome taking up 6 whole inches of shelf space, I immediately start thinking about scale and efficiency. The older books are my favorite because they arrive with such rich history. Thick leather covers, gold inset lettering, the musty smell of age, and sometimes a handwritten note from 1894 that I don't bother to read, and the scanners largely skip since it's not integral to our performance KPIs. Then the magic. 1 minute, they are a treasured record of human thought. The next, they are 12 searchable megabytes and a manageable quantity of mixed paper strips going into one of several large welcoming bins marked destroy. People ask whether I ever feel bad. Usually this happens after someone learns the books are rare, so I explain that rarity is just an inventory problem. And it goes on from there, friends. I'm running out of time to read the whole piece, but again, it's called I'm the Guy Who Destroys Antique Books After We Scan Them Into Our Company's Insatiable AI Platform. And if you'd like a link to that, as well as a link to Paul Davies' book, you can find it on the Tectonic site, tectonic.fm, TECH tonic.fm, and click on the episode with Paul Davies. And all I can say, friends, is that we are headed into some very concerning times, probably some very dangerous times, both for people who love beautiful old hardcover books, but also people who appreciate democracy or even a functioning society at any level. And this development of quantum technology, as I said, is something that I want to return to because it's going to affect all of us as it's being run by the same toxic, awful, beastly corporations that we need to resist. I do have some homework for you for next time. I want you to avoid Apple, abandon Amazon, forget Facebook, and whatever you do, get off Google. And let's go out to the new song, The Nerd Reich by Jesse Wells. I'll see you next time, everybody.

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1: Hey, oh, it's me, Bob Oppenheimer. They call me Death Destroyer of Worlds. And I came here to say that Radio 1190 is the bomb.
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1: Yeah, the evening comes and sets alone, like time's a ship that just passes on. 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

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Charge my jewel, finish off the Baileys. 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

I believe that you're an artist, pregnant with a shelf of hardbacks. You're awake while you're still dreaming and getting anxious in the supermarket. But Jocelyn, it's too late. 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It's too late.

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Coming up this week, Whiplash on Monday, August 31st. On Tuesday, September 1st, The Freshman with live music. 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

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With this exorcism, I put our story to bed. 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
1: Check it out, yeah, yo. Sometimes I wish Carlito would've took that champagne from Benny Blanco, and I wasn't at this bar asking for Henny Pronto check. 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

0: 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Tuesday, September 1st, Goose performs at Red Rocks Amphitheater in Morrison. Wednesday, September 2nd, Jack Johnson performs at Fiddler's Green Amphitheater in Greenwood Village. 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
1: Are you restless? Afraid? Can't seem to focus? Exhausted or just plain over the commotion in your skull? Reduce your existential panic today with traditional noise for anxious adults.

down the way. A pugilist with tight fists like that meme of Arthur lives on the tightest street you wouldn't clock on your Strava. He's two parts child, three parts Chava. The type of Billy Elliot to wear a ballet clover. He skives with his lass. They skip class to get off their lips, blast out their brains on a sawn-off shot glass. The pupils that die late, or the students that die early. They found substance in abuse. He got a ring for a finger, a bracelet for his ankle, and chains for leaving the house. Half his life in the nick, and then I'll see him at a wake, and he's nicking pickled onions off me paper plate, and he says, son, don't do what I've done. And he's back behind bars before the setting of them. He might never learn, but you know what? Us lot, we've got seven bridges to burn. So we'll be that friendly tone on the phone, and we'll give the wheel another turn. From Romans to Ructions, with roundheads to Reavers, shipworkers, steam trains, steel sheet as Shearer, pit ponies turned coal doors, Thatcher, the Ashley era. It's cheap as muck, but I couldn't hold it dearer. Summit between the cream and the drips and drabs. Picket line scabs and crust the crabs. Come on the mags, how were the lads? As Neewear and Sunderland sells duty-free tabs. Sides picked like jumpers for goalposts. We hail from the wild. Call hailstones and gale force t-shirt weather. We dress for sales in pleasure. Magpies, one for sorrow, two for joy, 52,000 make the ground shake, make no mistake, magpies, magpies.

0: 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Let us listen. The misunderstood monster said,
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I heard my neighbor Damon say on the bus when he was 8, I'll never, never, never, never, never, never fall in love. Cotton candy in the rain, it only melts your brain.

0: What's up, Boulder and Denver listeners? My name is Ryan, and this is your Radio 1190 CU Boulder Campus Highlights Calendar for the week of Monday, August 31st. On Monday, August 31st, the Senior Class Council is hosting Senior Sunrise on Farron Field from 8:30 to 11:30 a.m. Coffee and breakfast will be provided. On Tuesday, September 1st, the Alienware Buffalo Esports and Gaming Lounge in the UMC is hosting an open house from 3 to 5 p.m. The Environmental Center is hosting their Love Food, Hate Waste event at the C4C Dining Center on Wednesday, September 2nd and Thursday, September 3rd from 3 to 7 p.m. Finally, on Friday, September 4th, Buffs After Dark is hosting their Back to School Bash at the UMC's Glenn Miller Ballroom from 8 to 10 p.m. Fun activities and opportunities to connect with fellow Buffs will be available. And that's a wrap on this week's Radio 1190 CU Campus Highlights Calendar. 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

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Time to party. 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

0: 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Dropped in the deep end. 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You pushed me deep in. This ain't what I meant, but I get my feet wet. You show me signs and just let them sink in. 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Where my ghosts go, go.
1: My ghosts go,
0: my ghosts go.
1: Ghosts go.
0: You know it where you go.
1: My ghosts go,
0: my ghosts go.
1: Ghosts.
0: My ghosts go,
1: my ghosts go.
0: Ghosts go.
1: My ghosts go,
0: my ghosts go.

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1: From deep in the trees, the fox heard the chopping of the normal woodsman's axe. 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
1: 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I'm general manager here at Radio 1190. 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
1: Suddenly, the fox died of a brain aneurysm. 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

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Walk smaller, smaller. More crawl, crawl, busted, backwards, off, down, fall, pacer, waste, paper, thin, thin, skin, thin. 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You a yes man, scammer, stutter, stammer, hammer. 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No, you know, you know. 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School door. 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And lessons learned, you have not earned any place. Haze the space that you don't dare care, cause I don't care. Don't share. Now I'm never including me out, cause I don't care, cause you don't share.

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really believe that we could have perfection if we really tried. I can count it all up and assemble it back together. No, for real, I've done it before. Do you believe me? I can count it all up and put it back together again. Do you believe me? If I can't make the magic again, what am I for? The real magic is found in the beginnings of things, anyways. Everyone knows that. The second something starts, it's over. Only in the brief, microscopic first breath of go is there anything worth talking about. If we combine all our restless moments in our long lives together, maybe we can capture the beginning again. Maybe we can get to the lump sum of total love. Is it true that after you run out of illusions, you also run out of pleasure? My wish, personally, is that delirious, wild revelry shall sweep us away on its four-horse carriage, beyond the ends of the earth, and cast us onto unknown shores. Sometimes you wish that you'd stayed swept up in the delirium. And to think when you were young, you thought of yourself as ugly. You thought yourself into ugliness. And now, being actually ugly, you crave your pretty yet delusional youth. Back then, nothing impressed you. When you're rich and desired to appear struck by something, moved by some performance or art, is to appear common, simple-minded. You had to be a critic at all times. The voice in your head telling you to get better simply must have had some real life. Must have had some real life analog. So you had no choice but to embody it. You were suddenly disgusted with love. You were suddenly sickened by it. Lovers were just eyes popping through your skin, exposing the vile slosh pits that constitute your essence. You wondered what made things enjoyable when you were younger, how those same things drove you insane now. Humor was corny, stoicism was too obvious. But God, can we enjoy something before we crest and sink into sleep? Can we enjoy something before we crest and sink into sleep forever?

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